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one bird, one rig, sets a graze while the cows pick. Chunks of you will sit down to seals, blubber rich in morning. I'll mash you up, yes, I know, so love away, but it's fair to say.

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1: From Feature Story News in Washington, I'm Nick Harper. Iran's Revolutionary Guard has told the United States to end war crimes against its country. On the day, indirect talks between the two sides continue. Iran has proposed a seven-day roadmap that would include the lifting of the American naval blockade on Iranian ports and the release of an estimated $12 billion of frozen assets. Washington has so far refused to make those concessions, saying they would only come much further into negotiations. The FBI and Dutch police have announced the arrest of a 24-year-old Amsterdam man suspected of breaching the FBI's recruitment website. He's the suspected co-leader of the cyber-hacking group Shiny Hunters. FBI Director Kash Patel says the Bureau is actively pursuing further leads. Ever since William Denslow reports.
2: Understood that he is in pre-trial isolation and detention. He'll be there for at least 90 days. They say this is part of a coordinated response to crack down on these kind of cyber criminal groups, as they allege.
1: Police roadblocks remain in place near RAF Fairford in England, the base used by American B-1 bombers in the war against Iran. As the counter-terrorism investigation continues, 5 British men were arrested on Sunday on suspicion of terror and explosive offences. All 5 have been released on bail, but US Secretary of State Marco Rubio says he believes foreign actors are involved in the suspected plot. Iran has denied any involvement. FSN's Stuart Smith has more from London.
3: What's unusual about this and what has journalists scratching their head is if that is the case, if there's the potential here that these 5 men were participating in extremely serious offences to the nature of terrorism, why were they released so early from bail? They spent 36 hours in police custody. The law allows them to be kept without evidence up to 48 when it comes to terror charges. Then the police can ask for more time.
1: Mass protests are taking place across France, with strikes by public officials and industry action in the education and transport sectors. Unions called for nationwide rallies to demonstrate against the French Prime Minister's cost-cutting plans for the 2027 budget. FSN's Ross Cullen reports from Paris.
4: Nationwide demonstrations by the different unions up and down the country. We are seeing a particular show of support this Tuesday in the education sector. Students blockading their high schools in support of their own teachers, healthcare workers. Many civil servants are on strike today, and also particularly the emergency services. You'll be able to hear their sirens behind me. Support for better pay and working conditions.
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So how's everybody? Great. A little hot out here, but, we're going to manage to try to keep it cool somewhat. And you already understand basic music, right? Okay. So I'm not going to get too heavy into that because that's another thing. But I'm going to give you a basic idea. I'm going to try to talk about dissonance. Suppose we do something like... We need something to create some tension. It's cool. Are you with me? Okay. I don't know what it is. It sounds good to me. Now, we're gonna get real weird here in a second. For example,

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Janis Joplin. I just want to feel as much as I can. 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
1: From Feature Story News in New Delhi, I'm Ishan Garg. U.S. President Donald Trump has hosted a White House lunch with nearly 20 of the world's most powerful tech chief executives, pressing his case that the U.S. must not slow down artificial intelligence development for fear of falling behind China. The president earlier unveiled a new AI-powered government website called America.gov, describing it as a preview of what he calls super intelligence. Kate Fisher reports from Washington.
2: He described it as a preview of what he describes as super intelligence and kind of portrayed AI as something that will usher in this new technological and economic era for the US. And a key message was that he is rejecting calls to slow down or heavily regulate AI, arguing the US needs to keep its lead over China and saying that the approach to this shouldn't be one of fear. He has repeatedly dismissed warnings about AI becoming dangerous as a hoax, and he's argued that putting major restrictions on the development could allow China to overtake the US, and he echoed that again today.
1: The number of confirmed Ebola cases in the Democratic Republic of Congo has surpassed 8,000 for the first time, with nearly 4,000 deaths recorded, almost half of them outside health facilities. The current outbreak is caused by the Bundibugyo strain of the virus, which is rarer than the Zaire strain responsible for most previous outbreaks in the country and for which no approved vaccine exists. From Kinshasa, Chris Ochimringa reports.
3: This is the 17th Ebola outbreak in the DRC, and most of the outbreaks have been caused by a different strain known as Zaire. And that strain has already had a vaccine that was developed about in 2018. The government used it and successfully managed to contain the outbreak. But this particular one, the Bundibugyo strain, has no approved vaccine yet, and there's no specific medicine. So they have been relying on supportive care, giving people lots of fluids, putting them on oxygen and medicine to treat some of the symptoms like fever, headache.
1: The head of France's CGT union has given the government 48 hours to reverse planned spending cuts in its draft budget or face further strike action. All eight major public sector unions called a national strike on Tuesday with more than 150 demonstrations across roughly 90 departments, while students blockaded more than 330 high schools nationwide. Ross Cullen reports from Paris.
4: Nationwide demonstrations by the different unions up and down the country. We are seeing a particular show of support this Tuesday in the education sector. Students blockading their high schools in support of their own teachers, healthcare workers, many civil servants are on strike today, and also particularly the emergency services. You'll be able to hear their sirens behind me. Support for better pay and working conditions for firefighters.
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1: From Feature Story News in Paris, I'm Ross Cullen. Pressure is growing on the UK Prime Minister to set out how he intends to fund a promised national care service. Andy Burnham says he will adjust the state pension system to pay for it, but economists have warned it won't be enough. State pensions in the UK are currently protected by what's called a triple lock, meaning they increase annually in line with inflation, average wage growth, or 2.5%, whichever is highest. Opposition parties say that scrapping that system will hurt pensioners, but UK Culture Secretary Lisa Nandy has defended the proposals.
2: It could require additional funding, but the first step, and it's a bold step, it is one that is not without political pain, is Andy's decision to, after the next election, adjust the triple lock, which will, we think, free up around £15 billion a year by the end of the 2030s, which is a significant investment into an area that, frankly, has just been neglected really shamefully by successive governments for generations.
1: Manchester City's chief executive says the Premier League has a conspiracy theory against them. The English football club faces the threat of severe sanctions after an independent commission found they had clearly intended to circumvent Premier League rules over 9 seasons. City were found to have engaged in a scheme worth more than $1 billion to either inflate revenues or reduce costs through a series of sham arrangements in order to avoid breaching financial regulations. The club's chief executive, Ferran Soriano, issued a 3-minute video address to staff at the club, claiming the case against them is based on a single false accusation. He insists they will continue to fight to clear their name.
3: We will focus on the independent appeal process and also all other legal avenues available to us in order to win the case. And we will take all necessary action to protect the club and seek compensation from any party that tries to damage it.
1: The number of confirmed Ebola cases in the Democratic Republic of Congo has surpassed 8,000 for the first time, with nearly 4,000 deaths recorded, almost half of them outside health facilities. From Kinshasa, FSN's Chris Ochemringa reports.
4: This is a rare strain of Ebola, which has made it very difficult for them to contain this outbreak. It has spread very fast. This is the 17th Ebola outbreak in the DRC, and most of the outbreaks have been caused by a different strain known as Zaire. And that strain has already had a vaccine that was developed about in 2018. The government used it and successfully managed to contain the outbreak. But this particular one, the Bundibugyo strain, has no approved vaccine yet, and there's no specific medicine. So they have been relying on supportive care, giving people lots of fluids, putting them on oxygen and medicine to treat some of the symptoms like fever, headache.
1: That's the latest Feature Story News. This is Ross Cullen reporting from Paris.
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1: From Feature Story News in Paris, I'm Ross Cullen. Pressure is growing on the UK Prime Minister to set out how he intends to fund a promised national care service. Andy Burnham says he will adjust the state pension system to pay for it, but economists have warned it won't be enough. State pensions in the UK are currently protected by what's called a triple lock, meaning they increase annually in line with inflation, average wage growth, or 2.5%, whichever is highest. Opposition parties say that scrapping that system will hurt pensioners, but UK Culture Secretary Lisa Nandy has defended the proposals.
2: It could require additional funding, but the first step, and it's a bold step, it is one that is not without political pain, is Andy's decision to, after the next election, adjust the triple lock, which will, we think, free up around £15 billion a year by the end of the 2030s, which is a significant investment into an area that, frankly, has just been neglected really shamefully by successive governments for generations.
1: Manchester City's chief executive says the Premier League has a conspiracy theory against them. The English football club faces the threat of severe sanctions after an independent commission found they had clearly intended to circumvent Premier League rules over 9 seasons. City were found to have engaged in a scheme worth more than $1 billion to either inflate revenues or reduce costs through a series of sham arrangements in order to avoid breaching financial regulations. The club's chief executive, Ferran Soriano, issued a 3-minute video address to staff at the club, claiming the case against them is based on a single false accusation. He insists they will continue to fight to clear their name.
3: We will focus on the independent appeal process and also all other legal avenues available to us in order to win the case. And we will take all necessary action to protect the club and seek compensation from any party that tries to damage it.
1: The number of confirmed Ebola cases in the Democratic Republic of Congo has surpassed 8,000 for the first time, with nearly 4,000 deaths recorded, almost half of them outside health facilities. From Kinshasa, FSN's Chris Ochimringa reports.
4: This is a rare strain of Ebola, which has made it very difficult for them to contain this outbreak. It has spread very fast. This is the 17th Ebola outbreak in the DRC, and most of the outbreaks have been caused by a different strain known as Zaire. And that strain has already had a vaccine that was developed about in 2018. The government used it and successfully managed to contain the outbreak. But this particular one, the Bundibugyo strain, has no approved vaccine yet, and there's no specific medicine. So they have been relying on supportive care, giving people lots of fluids, putting them on oxygen and medicine to treat some of the symptoms like fever, headache.
1: That's the latest Feature Story News. This is Ross Cullen reporting from Paris.
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1: I had a dream last night. 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I tried to fall back to sleep, but you were gone again, as we were meant.

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1: From Feature Story News in Paris, I'm Ross Cullen. Pressure is growing on the UK Prime Minister to set out how he intends to fund a promised national care service. Andy Burnham says he will adjust the state pension system to pay for it, but economists have warned it won't be enough. State pensions in the UK are currently protected by what's called a triple lock, meaning they increase annually in line with inflation, average wage growth, or 2.5%, whichever is highest. Opposition parties say that scrapping that system will hurt pensioners, but UK Culture Secretary Lisa Nandy has defended the proposals.
2: It could require additional funding, but the first step, and it's a bold step, it is a one that is not without political pain, is Andy's decision to, after the next election, adjust the triple lock, which will, we think, free up around £15 billion a year by the end of the 2030s, which is a significant investment into an area that, frankly, has just been neglected really shamefully by successive governments for generations.
1: Manchester City's chief executive says the Premier League has a conspiracy theory against them. The English football club faces the threat of severe sanctions after an independent commission found they had clearly intended to circumvent Premier League rules over 9 seasons. City were found to have engaged in a scheme worth more than $1 billion to either inflate revenues or reduce costs through a series of sham arrangements in order to avoid breaching financial regulations. The club's chief executive, Ferran Soriano, issued a 3-minute video address to staff at the club, claiming the case against them is based on a single false accusation. He insists they will continue to fight to clear their name.
3: We will focus on the independent appeal process and also all other legal avenues available to us in order to win the case. And we will take all necessary action to protect the club and seek compensation from any party that tries to damage it.
1: The number of confirmed Ebola cases in the Democratic Republic of Congo has surpassed 8,000 for the first time, with nearly 4,000 deaths recorded, almost half of them outside health facilities. From Kinshasa, FSN's Chris Ochemringa reports.
4: This is a rare strain of Ebola, which has made it very difficult for them to contain this outbreak. It has spread very fast. This is the 17th Ebola outbreak in the DRC, and most of the outbreaks have been caused by a different strain known as Zaire. And that strain has already had a vaccine that was developed about in 2018. The government used it and successfully managed to contain the outbreak. But this particular one, the Bundibugyo strain, has no approved vaccine yet, and there's no specific medicine. So they have been relying on supportive care, giving people lots of fluids, putting them on oxygen and medicine to treat some of the symptoms like fever, headache.
1: That's the latest Feature Story News. This is Ross Cullen reporting from Paris.
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1: From Feature Story News in Paris, I'm Ross Cullen. Pressure is growing on the UK Prime Minister to set out how he intends to fund a promised national care service. Andy Burnham says he will adjust the state pension system to pay for it, but economists have warned it won't be enough. State pensions in the UK are currently protected by what's called a triple lock, meaning they increase annually in line with inflation, average wage growth, or 2.5%, whichever is highest. Opposition parties say that scrapping that system will hurt pensioners, but UK Culture Secretary Lisa Nandy has defended the proposals.
2: It could require additional funding, but the first step, and it's a bold step, it is a one that is not without political pain, is Andy's decision to, after the next election, adjust the triple lock, which will, we think, free up around £15 billion a year by the end of the 2030s, which is a significant investment into an area that, frankly, has just been neglected really shamefully by successive governments for generations.
1: Manchester City's chief executive says the Premier League has a conspiracy theory against them. The English football club faces the threat of severe sanctions after an independent commission found they had clearly intended to circumvent Premier League rules over 9 seasons. City were found to have engaged in a scheme worth more than $1 billion to either inflate revenues or reduce costs through a series of sham arrangements in order to avoid breaching financial regulations. The club's chief executive, Ferran Soriano, issued a 3-minute video address to staff at the club, claiming the case against them is based on a single false accusation. He insists they will continue to fight to clear their name.
3: We will focus on the independent appeal process and also all other legal avenues available to us in order to win the case. And we will take all necessary action to protect the club and seek compensation from any party that tries to damage it.
1: The number of confirmed Ebola cases in the Democratic Republic of Congo has surpassed 8,000 for the first time, with nearly 4,000 deaths recorded, almost half of them outside health facilities. From Kinshasa, FSN's Chris Ochenringer reports.
4: This is a rare strain of Ebola, which has made it very difficult for them to contain this outbreak. It has spread very fast. This is the 17th Ebola outbreak in the DRC, and most of the outbreaks have been caused by a different strain known as Zaire. And that strain has already had a vaccine that was developed about in 2018. The government used it and successfully managed to contain the outbreak. But this particular one, the Bundibugyo strain, has no approved vaccine yet, and there's no specific medicine. So they have been relying on supportive care, giving people lots of fluids, putting them on oxygen and medicine to treat some of the symptoms like fever, headache.
1: That's the latest Feature Story News. This is Ross Cullen reporting from Paris.
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0: Germany and New York, this is Democracy Now!
1: Their message was unmistakable. If your speech challenges those in power or exposes uncomfortable truths about Palestine, you can be singled out, punished, and made an example and made into a warning for everyone else.
0: As the Trump administration continues to try to deport Mahmoud Khalil, the Columbia University student protest leader and Palestinian activist, is refusing to stay silent. He has just published a remarkable memoir about his life and the 104 days he was held in an ICE jail. The book is titled No Land to Stand On, Notes from Detention. Then we look at the state of international law as the Trump administration escalates its attack on the International Criminal Court.
2: The United States is equally opposed to the out-of-control institution known as the International Criminal Court. We will never allow U.S. service members or anyone else to be investigated or given show trials by an anti-American tribunal with no jurisdiction over us.
0: We will speak to the German human rights lawyer Wolfgang Kallak about the International Criminal Court, the 80th anniversary of the end of the Nuremberg trials, and the 1961 assassination of Patrice Lumumba, the first prime minister of the Democratic Republic of the Congo. Wolfgang Kallak is representing Lumumba's family. They've spent years trying to seek justice from Belgium. All that and more coming up. Welcome to Democracy Now!, democracynow.org, The War and Peace Report. I'm Amy Goodman, today broadcasting from Berlin, Germany. The Pentagon said Wednesday it had finished pulling all U.S. forces out of Iraq. The final troops departed from an air base in northern Iraq under an agreement between the Iraqi and U.S. governments. U.S. forces first invaded Iraq in 2003 to overthrow Saddam Hussein and left in 2011. Before returning to Iraq in 2014 to fight the Islamic State group, which had seized much of Iraq. The withdrawal comes amidst the ongoing U.S. and Israeli war on Iran, which has spilled into Iraq through clashes between U.S. forces and Iran-backed militias. Some Baghdad residents welcome withdrawal of U.S.-led coalition forces from Iraq. This is a local resident.
3: Our feeling? It fills our heart with joy, and I feel on the day of the U.S. forces withdrawal is like I am born again, and I am 70 years old. The withdrawal of American forces is the withdrawal of the occupier. We should invest to let militias as well surrender their weapons to the government. There's nothing left. Surrender your weapons to the government and let the government be the one responsible to protect me and you on the ground, sky, and water.
0: In Iran, the rial has hit yet another record low, trading at more than 2.5 million to the dollar, less than a month after its previous record low, as the U.S.-Israeli war in Iran continues to take a heavy toll on the economy. This comes as the Trump administration's imposed new sanctions on 10 people and companies in China, Hong Kong, and Pakistan that it claims helped Iran acquire weapons. Meanwhile, the Iranian foreign minister, Abbas Araghchi, received U.S. feedback via Qatari mediators in Doha Tuesday on a 7-day plan to reopen the Strait of Hormuz. Iran had made the proposal last week, which President Trump rejected, leading Qatar to step in and mediate. In the occupied West Bank, more than 100 Israeli settlers rioted overnight Monday in the village of Jalut, stopping a displaced Palestinian family from going back to their home. Settlers had taken over two houses belonging to the Tubasi family weeks earlier. Israel's high court had ordered Israeli forces earlier this month to make sure the family could return. But roughly 10 minutes after soldiers escorted the family to their home, the settlers swarmed in, according to witnesses. The settlers torched the houses, blocked roads, and threw rocks at Israeli officers and Palestinians. This is Wael Tubasi, who was forced to flee his home due to Israeli settler attacks.
4: When we arrived, the houses were damaged beyond description. They damaged everything. The doors, the tiles were removed, the stairs were removed. They smashed the bathrooms, doors, and windows. They left nothing. Everything was broken and removed.
0: In Gaza, Israel killed a senior Hamas commander, Izzaldin al-Baik, in an airstrike. Palestinian officials say the Israeli strike hit a residential apartment building in Gaza City. A second person died from wounds after the attack, according to Gaza health officials. Later on Tuesday, an Israeli airstrike near a medical clinic in the Jabalia refugee camp killed one person. This is a resident of the refugee camp.
5: The camp is full of residents. Of course, the residents are not a small number, and the houses in the camp are weak. They cannot withstand strikes like these. As you can see, no house avoided damage from this bombing.
0: In a 6-3 ruling, the conservative majority in the U.S. Supreme Court is temporarily allowing the Trump administration to continue swiftly deporting immigrants to third countries they have no ties to. Justices Sonia Sotomayor, Elena Kagan, and Ketanji Brown Jackson argued to keep a lower court order in place that blocked the policy, forcing Trump officials to cancel at least one deportation flight with about 70 immigrants bound to third countries. During Trump's second term, an estimated 25,000 immigrants have been deported from the U.S. to third countries, where many have faced torture, arbitrary detention, persecution, and other dangerous conditions. The Supreme Court is expected to hear arguments in the case in December, which will lead to a final ruling. Among the countries immigrants have been sent to are Liberia, Equatorial Guinea, Honduras, and the Central African Republic, under secretive third country agreements with the Trump administration. California's banning local, state, and federal law enforcement agents from using gloves that can release painful electric shocks to people in custody. The ban will take effect next year and remain in place until 2030. In August, it was reported ICE, Immigration and Customs Enforcement, would spend up to $20 million to purchase thousands of these gloves. The devices are manufactured by Compliant Technologies, LLC, based in Lexington, Kentucky, and have been used in recent years by police departments and jails. This comes as ICE is preparing to hire an additional 5,000 new employees by the end of this year. The latest hiring surge was reported by the New York Times and comes after ICE quietly fired a wave of recent hires who were quickly employed by the agency last year without proper vetting or training amidst Trump's mass deportation campaign. In Texas, the Trump administration's filed federal criminal charges against Wilbur Rafael Garces Perez, the 28-year-old Venezuelan asylum seeker who was shot by an ICE agent in Austin earlier this month while making deliveries for DoorDash. Federal prosecutors are accusing Garces Perez of resisting and assaulting a federal officer. The ICE agent who shot Garces Perez was not wearing a body camera. His attorney, Kate Lincoln Goldfinch, had a scheduled call with him Tuesday morning from ICE detention when she heard he'd been taken to a federal courthouse in Austin. She posted this statement on social media.
6: We were able to get to the courthouse, and I was able to see Wilbur. He was clearly very emotionally distraught and in so much pain. He was dizzy, he was lightheaded, he was wincing. He couldn't believe that this was happening to him. Everything that has happened to him, this is the ninth day since he's been shot, and he still has a bullet inside his body.
0: Clergy leaders of different faiths in California have begun an 8-day, 96-mile pilgrimage demanding the shutdown of ICE jails. The march started Tuesday from the troubled Adelanto ICE jail in the Mojave Desert and is headed to Los Angeles. This is Michelle Arkin with the group No Camps California.
7: This is about bringing awareness and helping people understand the inhumane conditions that exist in this facility here, where they have been holding people, many of them illegally, and they have been exposed to abuse and lack of medical care and go without clean water.
0: Former special counsel Jack Smith faced off with Republican senators Tuesday at a tense Senate Judiciary Committee hearing, defending the two prosecutions he brought against President Trump for attempting to overturn the results of the 2020 election. Smith said his team followed standard practice and dismissed claims he was politically motivated. This is former special counsel Jack Smith on Tuesday.
8: I stand by my decisions as special counsel, including my decision to bring charges against President Trump. I made those decisions without regard to President Trump's political association, activities, beliefs, or candidacy in the 2024 presidential election.
0: In Spain, the government's issued a ban on all evictions until 2030, as well as an automatic renewal of rental contracts. The proposal still needs to be approved by the Spanish parliament, where the prime minister, Pedro Sanchez's coalition, doesn't hold a majority. This comes after mass protests over Spain's housing crisis erupted in the wake of the eviction of 87-year-old Madrid pensioner Mari Carmen. According to her lawyer, she will now be returning home where she's lived for 70 years, nearly her entire lifetime. Protesters have set up a camp of more than 100 tents in Madrid's Puerta del Sol Square, and tens of thousands have taken to the streets nationwide. This is a protester.
9: We all have a right to a home. Now it could happen to a person like Mari Carmen, but later on it could happen to you. They can kick you out of your house, and you must defend it because it is a right.
0: President Donald Trump and the world's wealthiest tech executives Tuesday signed a set of voluntary safety standards for artificial intelligence. Trump hosted several members of his cabinet and Congress, as well as SpaceX, Elon Musk, Meta's Mark Zuckerberg, Anthropic's Dario Amodei, NVIDIA's Jensen Huang, OpenAI's Greg Brockman, Google's Sundar Pichai, and others in the industry for an event at the White House. President Trump has also renamed artificial intelligence superintelligence and launched a new AI-powered government chatbot named America.gov, where people can access federal government sources. The AI tool so far cites facts that contradict Trump's allegations of election fraud and other false claims made by his administration. This comes as Trump has repeatedly rejected calls to regulate AI, calling warnings about the threat of superintelligent machines a hoax. Meanwhile, in California, protesters gathered outside OpenAI's annual Dev Day conference in San Francisco Tuesday.
10: We are demanding that OpenAI do the bare minimum, that they cut their contracts with the Pentagon, that they stop allowing ICE to use their technologies to hire new employees, and that they sign the Democracy Pledge to be one among many businesses who will stand up and defend free and fair elections.
0: And the 2026 Right Livelihood Awards were announced on Wednesday in Stockholm, Sweden. The award is widely known as the Alternative Nobel Prize. The winners include Jalila Haider, a human rights lawyer who defends some of Pakistan's most vulnerable communities, the Rural Women's Assembly for organizing rural women across South Africa, the Georgian Young Lawyers Association for building and safeguarding democracy in the nation of Georgia, and AI researcher Timnit Gebru, who's the founder of the Distributed AI Research Institute. Gebru spoke to Democracy Now! About how artificial intelligence is entrenching societal biases and inequality.
11: And so we warned about also people interacting with these kinds of texts output by these kinds of systems, attributing a mind behind whatever text they're seeing. And so, right now, these chatbots like Claude or ChatGPT are designed to make you believe that there's some sort of superhuman brain behind whatever is outputting these texts. And that's hugely dangerous. And even though we weren't speaking about chatbots back then, we were already talking about the tendency of people to attribute a mind behind these texts. And so, which means that, they can be deceived into believing that there's something something more than a model outputting text. And the final thing we warned about was, what is the cost of pursuing this singular direction in terms of research and resources? What is the cost of shutting out all other possible futures, all other ways of building machine learning systems, which is a subspecialty of artificial intelligence, or any other kind of paradigm, because it seemed like the whole field was only investing in this singular direction of building larger and larger models that are guzzling all of the data, stealing so many people's works, and based on exploited labor and killing the environment. I want people to understand that tech does not have to be the way it is right now. But I always loved math and physics. And I also thought it was a refuge from the messy world of war, and which is what made me leave Ethiopian politics. But I later learned that that's not true. Actually, the war and politics that I left is what drives the world of math and science and technology as well. And if we don't understand that, we'll continue to harm our own people and as engineers and scientists, build terrible and harmful products instead of ones that actually support our communities.
0: That was Timnit Gebru, the founder of the Distributed AI Research Institute. She is a recipient of the 2026 Right Livelihood Award announced today in Stockholm, Sweden. And those are some of the headlines. This is Democracy Now!, democracynow.org. Coming up, Mahmoud Khalil has just published a memoir. It's called No Land to Stand On, Notes from Detention. He'll join us live. Stay with us.

0: Solo le pido a Dios. I only ask God. Popularized by Mercedes Sosa and performed by the Chilean Palestinian American musician and producer Nicolas Jarre in our Democracy Now! Studios in New York. This is Democracy Now!, democracynow.org, The War and Peace Report. I'm Amy Goodman in Berlin, Germany.
1: And I'm Anjali Kamath here in New York. Welcome to our listeners and viewers around the country and across the world. No Land to Stand On, Notes from Detention. That's the title of a searing new memoir by the first pro-Palestinian campus protester to be jailed by the Trump administration, Columbia University graduate and Palestinian student protest leader Mahmoud Khalil. On March 8, 2025, Mahmoud was detained by plainclothes police officers who did not identify themselves in the lobby of his apartment building in Columbia University housing. His wife, Noor Abdullah, who was 8 months pregnant at the time, filmed this video of his arrest as Mahmoud was being taken away. Her voice is heard in the clip.
2: Can you please specify what agency is taking him, please? Excuse me. They're not talking to me. I don't know. Excuse me, the lawyer would like to speak to somebody. Oh my God, they're literally like running away from me.
0: That was March 8th, 2025. Mahmoud was taken into immigration detention, ultimately transported more than 1,300 miles away to Louisiana. He spent over 100 days in jail and was denied permission to attend the birth of his first child, Dean. He could only listen on the phone. Mahmoud Khalil's new memoir also looks beyond his own case, recounting the people he met behind bars, including immigrants who'd lived in the United States for years and parents who were separated from their children, and what their stories taught him about the broader human cost of the U.S. immigration crackdown. Mahmoud Khalil was released in June of last year and spoke outside the detention facility, the ICE jail in Jena, Louisiana.
3: No one is illegal. No human is illegal. That's the message. The message is justice will prevail, no matter what this administration may try to portray.
1: More than a year after Mahmoud Khalil's release, the Trump administration is still seeking to deport Khalil. The Board of Immigration Appeals has approved his removal, and this week the board denied Khalil's request to end his removal proceedings. His lawyers are pursuing further appeals, including seeking review by the Supreme Court. In his new memoir, Khalil takes on not only the Trump administration, but also Columbia University, which he sued earlier this month, alleging it failed to protect pro-Palestinian students, instead retaliating against them when they reported harassment. Khalil writes in his new memoir, quote, "Rather than protecting its doc students, Columbia leaned into the intimidation campaign." In his memoir, Khalil describes the moment just days after his arrest when he came to see himself not simply as an individual facing deportation, but as a test case. He writes about his decision to take on the Trump administration and fight for his freedom, saying, quote, "My case was the blueprint they wanted to set and the one we had to tear up."
0: Well, for more, we're joined now by Mahmoud Khalil to discuss his new memoir, No Land to Stand On, Notes from Detention. It was just released this week. Mahmoud, thanks so much for being with us. Can you start off by talking about the title, No Land to Stand On? What does that mean to you?
4: Thank you so much, Amy, for having me. No Land to Stand On is really, to me, is a realization that this country that promised me at least safety and stability was not there. And also it talks about my experience. You know, I was born and raised in a Palestinian refugee camp in Syria, and then I had to flee the country at the age of 18 to Lebanon, and then I had also to leave Lebanon to come here to this country, only to be surprised that the the promise that I was seeking was not there. So it was really a realization, but also it's my family story, where they are also now scattered around the world with no place to go back to, or really no land to stand on.
1: Mahmoud, you write in your memoir, quote, "Today, Palestine is the exception to those rights the world claims as universal. In reality, it is a warning. The rights we are denied were never only ours to lose." Can you talk about what you mean by that?
4: Absolutely. You know, Palestinians are the canary in the coal mine. They start everything, the test case with Palestinians. For example, this deportation campaign, the Trump administration deportation campaign, started with me as a Palestinian to chill the speech of others. It's not only chilling the speech of those speaking out for Palestine, but really anyone who's speaking out against this administration, in essence. You know, when they started with me, they went right after to the universities, threatening them with federal funding, but also with journalists. You know, going after nonprofit and organizations that do anything that this administration deemed to be a threat to them. So that's what I feel. Why, like, when we talk about Palestine, it is really the warning. And what happened now is a result of so many years of dehumanization against Palestinians, whether in the media or even in the political institutions or any institution in this country, that what made my targeting possible. You know, like now 18 months after my arrest, this administration has never charged me with any crime or even presented any evidence that I committed any crimes. Yet they are able to get away with this because I'm Palestinian, because, you know, a lot of politicians, whether they are Democrats, whether they are Republicans, they don't care about Palestinians. So this country, when it comes to Palestine, it's really a one-party system that everyone is just against Palestinians.
1: Well, you're right. I am Palestinian. That is not a complication of the story. It is the story. Everything else follows from it. And this remarkable memoir, it's not just a, you know, your experiences. It's an indictment of the entire system of American democracy. And you compare the failures of American democracy to growing up under the Assad regime in Syria.
4: Yeah, exactly. Because what happened to me, you know, I fled forced disappearance and arbitrary detention in Syria, only to be surprised that this happens to me here in a country that supposedly champions human rights, liberty and justice, rule of law. So I wrote this book really to raise the alarm. You know, what's happening behind ICE detention walls is a stain on the U.S. consciousness. So is the Palestine exception, the fact or the idea that free speech, rule of law, and basic dignities are denied to Palestinians.
1: And Mahmoud
0: Khalil, if you can share your experience growing up in Syria, you were, in fact, shot. You lost your friends. Explain what happened and how you ended up coming to the United States.
4: Absolutely. You know, in 2011, when the Syrian people revolted against the Assad regime and Egyptians and Tunisians as well, the Arab Spring, Palestinians felt also that urge and that yearn to their homeland. So we decided to march to Palestine, to the borders. And I was one of thousands of Palestinians who wanted to march back to Palestine. And while, you know, we peacefully marched to Palestine, I was shot by Israeli soldiers while trying to cross the border. And then, you know, when also in Syria, I was helping out with relief, and also I couldn't just stay silent while my Syrian neighbors were being killed and kidnapped by the Assad regime. So we started to organize as well to help out our Syrian brothers and sisters. And that's when, you know, Assad cracked down on any sort of civil organizing and kidnapped two of my friends on January 9, 2013. And in a day, I had to leave the country to flee to Lebanon. So I only had that one day really to flee the country to Lebanon. And in Lebanon, I lived, you know, in, in Shatila camp, one of the largest Palestinian refugee camps in Lebanon, where the situation was also so bad in there. But I got to teach myself English there, get into school, and eventually get work in Lebanon. And that's how sort of like my journey from Syria to Lebanon and eventually to the United States. But my story is only one story of the Palestinian story, really. How, you know, it's all a result or a consequence of the Nakba of the 1948 that we had to go through all of this. You know, my grandparents had to live in tents. They had to upgrade it to mud houses, and my father was born into a tent. So and then when we built houses, you know, the Syrian revolution happened and my family had to leave everything behind and leave.
1: Mahmoud, you were a green card holder, and you write about how, you know, for many immigrants, the green card is the promise and the finish line, and yet you were detained, you know, all these months later, as you're still fighting this case in the courts. You know, give us an update on what's happening with your case and why you believe you were chosen to have, you know, to be detained, why you're going through all of this.
4: Yeah. So, you know, this case or this fight is not only about whether I get to stay in this country. It is really about whether anyone in this country get to speak out for Palestine against this administration and not punished for it. Right now, the Trump administration is really putting the full weight of the Justice Department to deport me. They're trying it through the immigration system, as you've mentioned in your introduction. The Immigration Board of Appeals, which is fully controlled by the Trump administration, refused to open or reopen my case because, you know, New York Times reported that there were a lot of, I would say, like a lot of corruption, really, like in my case, where a judge was appointed to look into my case. And that judge was the chief judge, but also over many other individuals also intervened to make sure that there is a certain outcome in my case. So we know that we wouldn't get justice from the immigration kangaroo courts in this country. That's why we're turning into the federal court. But also there, the Trump administration is blocking us from seeking neutral neutral judge or a federal judge, Article 3 judge, from there. So they are claiming that we should first go to the immigration court, and once it's that done, we can go to a federal court in Louisiana, which is known to be one of the most right-wing or you know, favorable to this administration in particular. And for that, we're going to the Supreme Court. We hope that next month or this month, in the 19th of October, we are petitioning to the Supreme Court to take my case because, you know, our ask is very simple, that no federal agent or no government should have the power to detain anyone over constitutional claims or over their freedom of speech. So it's very simple. And if you could remind me of the last question, I know there was a part of the question.
1: Oh, you know, you write about how, you know, there was a moment in detention when you realized your detention wasn't arbitrary or a mistake or accidental. And, you know, the president himself was tweeting about you.
4: Exactly. I think that was the moment, you know, when the first couple of days in detention, it felt to me that this was a mistake, that there's no way they would come after me. I was a permanent resident. I'm still a permanent resident. Never committed a crime. But when I saw that the president was actually tweeting about me and the language of that tweet or even of the officials, it seemed to me that this was way bigger than me. That was a very calculated measure or a very calculated, I would say, targeting to chill the speech of others. They wanted someone who they can make an example out of so that the hundreds and millions of American citizens and non-American citizens would fear speaking out against the U.S. support to Israel. So that was the point where I was like, you know, to me, this is way bigger than just like me, my ability to stay in this country. It is really about the ability of so many people to speak out for Palestine.
0: We're talking to Mahmoud Khalil. His book is just out this week. It's called No Land to Stand On, Notes from Detention. Mahmoud, I want to go back to that day that you were detained. It was actually International Women's Day, March 8th, 2025. Just before your detention, you wrote to Colombia's interim president at the time, Katrina Armstrong, appealing directly to her and to the university for protection. You wrote, quote, "Interim President Armstrong, since yesterday I've been subject to a vicious, coordinated, and dehumanizing doxing campaign. They've falsely labeled me a security threat and called for my deportation. Their attacks have incited a wave of hate, including calls for my deportation and death threats. I have outlined the wider context below. Yet Colombia has not provided any meaningful support or resources in response to this escalating threat. I haven't been able to sleep, fearing that ICE or a dangerous individual might come to my home. I urgently need legal support, and I urge you to intervene and provide the necessary protections to prevent further harm." Unquote. Again, that letter on the day that you ultimately were detained, just before, you were then held by ICE for 104 days. And earlier this month, you filed a federal civil rights lawsuit against Columbia University, accusing the school of failing to protect you and other pro-Palestine student activists from harassment. You've denounced Columbia's, quote, "deliberate indifference and discrimination aimed at intimidating Palestinian students." Can you explain exactly what this lawsuit is about?
4: You know, Amy, Colombia laid the groundwork for my targeting by the Trump administration by their not only, indifference to our pleas, but also for participating in vilifying us as a movement. As you've mentioned, Colombia did not reply or answer any of my emails. Instead, you know, Colombia fueled a very dangerous rhetoric against Palestinian students and their allies on campus. They harbored these actors who smeared and doxed me and other Palestinian students as well. And in fact, just recently, they settled with some of these students and giving them money for harming us. And I was very shocked when I joined Colombia by the level of anti-Palestinian bigotry that's institutionalized within every department in that school. You know, I was in the School of International and Public Affairs, SIPA, and its dean Yari Milo, was also very indifferent to Palestinian concerns, and her only really concern was how to protect Israel, how to do more events and more events about Israel. Like a day after October 7, she immediately called for a webinar inviting Hillary Clinton to assess Israel's next steps. And these next steps, of course, included the killing and genociding of the Palestinian people. So Colombia was not only an idle actor in this or that. They did not do anything. They, in fact, helped fuel this campaign against me. And in one of our cases, or the cases of these students who were detained by the Trump administration, the Rubio determination, in fact, quotes what Colombia said about the protests, what falsely said about these protests, because the ideologues on the Board of Trustees, it was more important for them to protect Israel than actually protecting freedom of speech, than protecting academic freedom, than protecting the students. You know, Colombia missed an opportunity to be an institution that would respect the human rights law, that would respect just basic dignities, and would, you know, be a place to have a difficult conversation. Instead, it chose to surveil its students, to bring the police more than four times, to brutalize its own students, expel and suspend over 100 students. Just imagine 100 students, over 100 students between the ages of 17 and 20, who's their future now in limbo just because they dared to protest a genocide. So that's why I'm bringing this lawsuit, because no student, regardless of their background, regardless of whether they were Palestinians or anything, no students should go through the hell that Colombia put us through over the past 3 years.
1: Mahmoud, you write, had Colombia possessed the power to deport me, I have little doubt it would have done so. I want to ask you about another lawsuit you filed in July, a federal lawsuit against several top Trump administration officials, two pro-Israel groups, and a conservative think tank accused of conspiring to suppress your criticism of Israel and constitutional rights to free speech. Can you talk about this lawsuit?
4: So, you know, the White House, when they arrested me, they touted about a blueprint. They said this arrest would be a blueprint to go after everyone who speaks for Palestine. And that blueprint is called the Esther Project. It's a document or a policy document produced by the Heritage Foundation. And then that it was produced in 2024. And what they said that to implement this project, we need an administration that's favorable to us, that would work with us. And as part of that project was detaining favorable to us, that would work with us. And as part of that project was detaining and deporting international students to Chile.

0: was brought because there were actors conspiring together to deprive black people from their rights. So we're bringing this lawsuit under that law. And, you know, a judge in Massachusetts, a Reagan appointee, confirmed what we are alleging right now, which is that government officials conspired with themselves to deprive these non-citizen students so they can to make an example out of them. And that judge, you know, like in his proceedings, said, I've never seen such a flagrant just like assault on the Constitution or assault on the just the rule of law. And I'm suing because I'm seeking accountability. I'm suing because no one should go through this. Whether, you know, if they were able to deport a Palestinian for his views, they would be able to deport anyone else for their views, whether this administration or any other administration.
1: Mahmoud Khalil, you were in that Jena ICE jail for 104 days, during which time your son Dean was born. In your audiobook, you do not read that chapter. You have someone else read it. And I'm wondering if you can talk about why and talk about what that meant. And you tell the story not only of missing your own baby's birth, but of other people in that jail, another man in the same situation. And that's also part of the power of this book, the other stories that you tell, Mahmoud.
0: You know, missing the birth of my child, of Dean, was one of the most difficult times in detention. And it's something I really, you know, it brings so many emotions to me that I was stripped that very, I would say, divine moment, like to be with my wife, Noor, at a moment where every couple, like, wished to be together. And as you've mentioned, this is not only about me. This book is about a story of so many incredible men, fathers and workers who came here seeking safety and a better future, only to be snatched off the street. You know, I write about Alexander, the young man who was begging for safety in this country, only to be deported, only to be denied the ability to stay in safety here. And then I learn a few months later that he was killed when deported to Honduras. I talk about my fellow inmates who also were not able to see their families. You know, I would go to the visitation room in Jena, Louisiana, that detention center housed over 1,200 detainees. But when I go to the visitation room, it's empty because their families were frightened to come and visit them, because it was in the middle of nowhere, that it's in the middle of this of a swamp. Their families would fear, like, I had to tell someone that your mom shouldn't come visit you because she's also undocumented. So just imagine that you have to tell that to an 18-year-old, that your mother shouldn't visit you because they may arrest her. So that was the terror, the cruelty in these detention centers. And they were designed also, like, to make people give up immediately. So the conditions, the bad conditions in these detention centers, like the constant light, the low temperature, the bad food, it's all designed so that you give up your case and sign your deportation order immediately. Because if you want to fight, you need to be able to stay in that detention center for minimum of 6 months, but that could go up like a few years. You know, in only 104 days, I lost over 15 pounds. So imagine like staying for a year there.
1: Mahmoud Khalil, we want to thank you so much for being with us, author of the new memoir, No Land to Stand On, Notes from Detention, All Safety, as you travel the country talking about your book. You'll be in Somerville, Massachusetts tonight. You're going to be at Seattle Town Hall and all over the country. Coming up, German human rights lawyer Wolfgang Kellack of the European Center for Constitutional and Human Rights. He's usually here in Berlin.

0: World Keeps Spinning by Saul Relics. This is Democracy Now!, democracynow.org, The War and Peace Report. I'm Amy Goodman in Berlin, Germany, where Steal the Story, Please! Is screening at the Spore on Thursday night. You can check our website at democracynow.org. Anjali Kamat is in New York. As we broadcast from Berlin, we end today's show with a discussion on the state of international law. Tomorrow, Thursday, is the 80th anniversary of the end of the Nuremberg trials following World War II, in which leaders of Nazi Germany were successfully prosecuted for war crimes and crimes against humanity. The Nuremberg trials ended October 1st, 1946. They're widely seen as a precursor to modern courts of international justice like the ICC, the International Criminal Court.
1: Well, today, the ICC is under immense pressure from the United States over its issuance of arrest warrants for Israeli leaders for war crimes committed in Gaza. This is President Trump attacking the ICC at the UN General Assembly in New York last week.
2: The United States is equally opposed to the out-of-control institution known as the International Criminal Court. We will never allow U.S. service members or anyone else to be investigated or given show trials by an anti-American tribunal with no jurisdiction over us. You're an evil group of people. I call on all nations that are members of the ICC to officially resign from this rogue institution immediately.
1: The U.S. has sanctioned members of the ICC, including prosecutors, judges, and staff, and is reportedly preparing to issue sanctions against the court itself. On Monday, the German foreign minister visited the ICC in The Hague in a show of support for the court. Germany is the ICC's second largest financial contributor. Nevertheless, German Chancellor Friedrich Merz said last year that Israeli Prime Minister Benjamin Netanyahu would be able to visit Germany without arrest in contravention of German law.
0: In a statement ahead of his visit, the German foreign minister, Johann Badefuhl, said, quote, Germany's mindful of its own history and knows what the outcome can be when state power overrides the rule of law and humanity. Therefore, for Germany, support for the ICC is not only a foreign policy issue, it's a part of our historical responsibility, he said. For more, we're joined now by Wolfgang Kallack, founder of the European Center for Constitutional Human Rights, ECCHR, usually he is based here in Berlin, Germany, where I am, but he's joining us from New York and has a new book. It's titled The Power of Law, Reconciling Legality and International Justice. Wolfgang, we're going to do this conversation in two parts. And in this part, if you can start off by talking about Germany's position on the International Criminal Court, the all-out frontal assault that President Trump is waging on the court from the massive sanctions and beyond, and why you feel on this 80th anniversary of the end of the Nuremberg trials, you feel international law is so important.
3: So, hello, Amy from New York. I'm so sorry to miss you in Berlin. It's a very good take to start with the 80th anniversary of the Nuremberg trials. And it's so sad to remember that the core group behind the Nuremberg trials were Robert Jackson, Telford Taylor, and Benjamin Ferris, the U.S. prosecutors. And what they had in mind, and Robert Jackson said it explicitly, and later on Telford Taylor wrote this book, From Nuremberg to Vietnam, it was very clear. This is not only about the Nazi crimes. It is about to establish a universal rule that crimes against humanity, genocides, and war crimes shouldn't get shouldn't be left impune. And so it was so important that in 2002 the International Criminal Court was established. It's a pity that many of the most important military powers, such as the U.S., but also China, Russia, and others, Israel, Iran, didn't join the statute. But still, the court needed its time to get off the ground. But now they have an ongoing series of important trials, and we have to be clear: it's it's not about only about Palestine. The sanctions against the court are, first of all, a big stroke against the international criminal justice as such, because the ICC is one of the light towers, one of the most important international institutions. So they want to destroy the institutions of the international justice system. But the sanctions would also deprive not only the Palestinian victims, but also the Ukrainian victims, the Rohingya victims, the sub-Saharan refugees, and many others of their rights, the rights which we have been fighting for many decades right now.
1: And Wolfgang, I mean, we're living in a moment where international law is under assault on so many different fronts, whether we look at, you know, the war in Iran, what's been happening in Gaza for the past few years, Ukraine, so many other, Venezuela, so many places. You know, how do you retain faith in the possibility of international law in this context?
3: I mean, when you look at Nuremberg 80 years ago, when you look at the Eichmann trial in the 60s, when you even look in the 90s, the Rwanda and Yugoslavia tribunal, the survivors of state violence, the families and the civil society actors had not a real stand in these trials. But over the last decades, we entered the stage of international criminal justice, and it is so important. I mean, we just listened to Nicolas Jarre from Chile. The Pinochet arrest 1998 was a wake-up call for all of us. And there is a constant row of important trials initiated by civil society actors, and that is a progress of the last couple of years, despite the ongoing attack against international law, the ongoing ignorance, and in particular the ongoing double standards of the West.
0: You know, Wolfgang Kalik, you are representing Patrice Lumumba's family, for example, his grandchildren. He was assassinated in the Congo, in the Democratic Republic of Congo, in what, 1961. In these last minutes we have together, especially for, you know, in the world when people are so isolated when it comes to having global information, not to mention going back in time, can you tell us Patrice Lumumba's story and what his family's demanding now, who assassinated him?
3: A lot of people are lamenting that the post-war liberal West-dominated international order is eroding. And of course, we're facing a change, but we have to be very clear. The liberal order was also the history of disorder in many parts of the world. 1953, overthrow of Mossadegh, 1956, overthrow of Jacobo Arbenz, Iran, Guatemala, and then 61, the first democratically elected leader of Congo, Patrice Lumumba, kidnapped, tortured, assassinated, and then dumped in acid. Before that, the civilized, you know, Belgium soldiers who were at the spot break out his teeth and took them as souvenirs to Belgium. This is a story of the West preventing democratically elected leaders in the global South from distributing the goods of their country to the peoples of the country. That's the one side of the story. So this goes impune for more than 60 years. But then, as I said, we entered the stage of international criminal justice. So the Lumumba family, more than 10 years ago, went to a Belgian lawyer, and the Belgian law firm started a criminal case against 10 of the surviving Belgium participants in the murder and in the abduction. One of them was indicted last year, and this is incredibly important. This will stay. This is a historical document. The indictment of a federal prosecutor in Belgium says that Patrice Lumumba's assassination, his kidnapping, constitutes a war crime.
1: We have 30 seconds.
3: The only accused died. But we are going to prepare a civil reparation case against the state of Belgium in the near future. You will hear from us.
0: And we're going to do part two of this conversation, hear more about this. Wolfgang Kallak, founder of the European Center for Constitutional and Human Rights. His new book is titled The Power of Law, Reconciling Legality and International Justice. He's speaking to us from New York. He usually is right here in Berlin, Germany. I'm here because the film about Democracy Now!, Steal the Story, Please!, will be screening at Spora in Berlin. You can check our website at democracynow.org. That's October 1st, Thursday at 7 p.m. Afterwards, I'll be doing the Q&A with the director, Carl Diehl. I'm Amy Goodman with Anjali Kamen.
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5: From Feature Story News in Brussels, I'm William Denslow. A Fly Dubai flight from Dubai to Tel Aviv was diverted Wednesday when the co-pilot allegedly stabbed the captain in the cockpit. Recovery aircraft's been sent to northwestern Saudi Arabia to collect around 170 passengers. Two off-duty pilots were among the passengers that reportedly took control and landed the plane safely at Tobruk Airport. Blake Sifton reports from Tel Aviv.
6: As the flight was approaching Jordanian airspace, it took an abrupt U-turn, re-entering Saudi airspace. At that point, an emergency signal was issued from the plane. A second signal, which signified a hijacking or unlawful interference, was then issued from that aircraft. Flight tracking data shows that the airplane plunged some 17,000 feet in just 2 minutes before steadying. Now, Israeli authorities lost contact with the plane at some point during this stage of the incident. They then scrambled fighter jets, fearing a hijacking.
5: Iran's foreign ministers presented his cabinet with a proposal from Washington as the two sides seek a path to ending the war. U.S. President Donald Trump's publicly denied offering Tehran any sanctions relief, while his administration has imposed fresh sanctions on networks accused of supporting Iranian arms procurement. Kate Fisher, our reporter in Washington, says that while the U.S. president has publicly rejected Tehran's demands, behind-the-scenes negotiations between the two sides are continuing.
7: Iran says that the U.S. has officially responded to its latest proposal, although we haven't seen any of the wording of this, and we don't know if it's kind of a moderated response or a complete rejection, but we do know that talks are continuing. Donald Trump has publicly rejected it, but we know that the talks are continuing. I think the biggest sticking point remains, as ever, that Iran wants to see removal of U.S. forces, but the U.S. wants to see some concessions on the nuclear program before that happens.
5: Pressure is growing on the UK Prime Minister to set out how he intends to fund a promised national care service. Andy Burnham says he will adjust the state pension system to make the savings to pay for it, but economists have warned it won't be enough. UK Culture Secretary Lisa Nandy has defended the proposals.
8: It could require additional funding, but the first step, and it's a bold step, it is a one that is not without political pain, is Andy's decision to, after the next election, adjust the triple lock, which will, we think, free up around £15 billion a year by the end of the 2030s.
5: Manchester City's chief executive says the Premier League has a conspiracy theory against them. The club faced the threat of severe sanctions after an independent commission found they had clearly intended to circumvent Premier League rules over 9 seasons. From Bureaus Worldwide, this is FSN.
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won't stop until you're shaking. All your neighbors know my name. If you really have to ask, then you know they never can. You know I like it when we're naked. I can really see your face when you're singing that.

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2: From Feature Story News in Brussels, I'm William Denslow. A Fly Dubai flight from Dubai to Tel Aviv was diverted Wednesday when the co-pilot allegedly stabbed the captain in the cockpit. Recovery aircraft's been sent to northwestern Saudi Arabia to collect around 170 passengers. Two off-duty pilots were among the passengers that reportedly took control and landed the plane safely at Tobruk Airport. Blake Sifton reports from Tel Aviv.
3: As the flight was approaching Jordanian airspace, it took an abrupt U-turn, re-entering Saudi airspace. At that point, an emergency signal was issued from the plane. A second signal, which signified a hijacking or unlawful interference, was then issued from that aircraft. Flight tracking data shows that the airplane plunged some 17,000 feet in just 2 minutes before steadying. Now, Israeli authorities lost contact with the plane at some point during this this stage of the incident. They then scrambled fighter jets, fearing a hijacking.
2: Iran's foreign ministers presented his cabinet with a proposal from Washington as the two sides seek a path to ending the war. U.S. President Donald Trump's publicly denied offering Tehran any sanctions relief, while his administration has imposed fresh sanctions on networks accused of supporting Iranian arms procurement. Kate Fisher, our reporter in Washington, says that while the US president has publicly rejected Tehran's demands, behind-the-scenes negotiations between the two sides are continuing.
4: Iran says that the US has officially responded to its latest proposal, although we haven't seen any of the wording of this, and we don't know if it's kind of a moderated response or a complete rejection, but we do know that talks are continuing. Donald Trump has publicly rejected it, but we know that the talks are continuing. I think the biggest sticking point remains, as ever, that Iran wants to see removal of US forces, but the US wants to see some concessions on the nuclear program before that happens.
2: Pressure is growing on the UK Prime Minister to set out how he intends to fund a promised national care service. Andy Burnham says he will adjust the state pension system to make the savings to pay for it, but economists have warned it won't be enough. UK Culture Secretary Lisa Nandy has defended the proposals.
5: It could require additional funding, but the first step, and it's a bold step, it is a one that is not without political pain, is Andy's decision to, after the next election, adjust the triple lock, which will, we think, free up around £15 billion a year by the end of the 2030s.
2: Manchester City's chief executive says the Premier League has a conspiracy theory against them. The club faced the threat of severe sanctions after an independent commission found they had clearly intended to circumvent Premier League rules over 9 seasons. From Bureaus Worldwide, this is FSN.
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1: From Feature Story News in Brussels, I'm William Denslow. A Fly Dubai flight from Dubai to Tel Aviv was diverted Wednesday when the co-pilot allegedly stabbed the captain in the cockpit. Recovery aircraft's been sent to northwestern Saudi Arabia to collect around 170 passengers. Two off-duty pilots were among the passengers that reportedly took control and landed the plane safely at Tobruk Airport. Blake Sifton reports from Tel Aviv.
2: As the flight was approaching Jordanian airspace, it took an abrupt U-turn, re-entering Saudi airspace. At that point, an emergency signal was issued from the plane. A second signal, which signified a hijacking or unlawful interference, was then issued from that aircraft. Flight tracking data shows that the airplane plunged some 17,000 feet in just 2 minutes before steadying. Now, Israeli authorities lost contact with the plane at some point during this this stage of the incident. They then scrambled fighter jets, fearing a hijacking.
1: Iran's foreign minister presented his cabinet with a proposal from Washington as the two sides seek a path to ending the war. U.S. President Donald Trump's publicly denied offering Tehran any sanctions relief, while his administration has imposed fresh sanctions on networks accused of supporting Iranian arms procurement. Kate Fisher, our reporter in Washington, says that while the US president has publicly rejected Tehran's demands, behind the scenes negotiations between the two sides are continuing.
3: Iran says that the US has officially responded to its latest proposal, although we haven't seen any of the wording of this, and we don't know if it's kind of a moderated response or a complete rejection, but we do know that talks are continuing. Donald Trump has publicly rejected it, but we know that the talks are continuing. I think the biggest sticking point remains, as ever, that Iran wants to see removal of US forces, but the US wants to see some concessions on the nuclear program before that happens.
1: Pressure is growing on the UK Prime Minister to set out how he intends to fund a promised national care service. Andy Burnham says he will adjust the state pension system to make the savings to pay for it, but economists have warned it won't be enough. UK Culture Secretary Lisa Nandy has defended the proposals.
4: It could require additional funding, but the first step, and it's a bold step, it is a one that is not without political pain, is Andy's decision to, after the next election, adjust the triple lock, which will, we think, free up around £15 billion a year by the end of the 2030s.
1: Manchester City's chief executive says the Premier League has a conspiracy theory against them. The club faced the threat of severe sanctions after an independent commission found they had clearly intended to circumvent Premier League rules over 9 seasons. From Bureaus Worldwide, this is FSN.
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1: From Feature Story News in Washington, I'm Nick Harper. Israel has suspended all Fly Dubai flights and launched a multi-agency investigation after a co-pilot on a Tel Aviv-bound flight allegedly stabbed the captain and attempted to crash the aircraft. Israeli Prime Minister Benjamin Netanyahu has called the incident an extremely serious security breach. FSN's Blake Sifton reports from Tel Aviv.
2: We understand there were between 160 and 180 passengers on this flight from Dubai to Tel Aviv. Almost all of them are Israeli. And as the plane was entering Jordanian airspace, it took an abrupt U-turn. And at that point, it issued two distress signals. One was a general emergency signal, and the other was for a hijacking, or what's called unlawful interference. Flight tracking websites also show that the plane plummeted some 17,000 feet in just under 2 minutes.
1: Iran's Foreign Minister Abbas Araghchi has presented his cabinet with a proposal from Washington, delivered through Qatari mediators, as the two sides seek a path to ending the war. U.S. President Donald Trump, though, has publicly denied offering Tehran any sanctions relief. Iran says it sees the withdrawal of American forces from Iraq as a security vacuum its allies can now exploit. FSN's Kate Fisher reports from Washington.
3: Celebrations really in Tehran on this, because they see this now as a security vacuum opening up in Iraq that their militias that they back can kind of take over and cause problems for peace and stability there. And I think it's really the US is clearly hoping, believing that the Iraqi state is strong enough to control these militias. And there is, of course, the fact that they are still very actively involved in advising and being security partners for Iraq.
1: The US technology executives who signed a voluntary artificial intelligence safety accord at the White House have already acknowledged that the measures may eventually need to be written into law. US President Donald Trump has said the industry will be self-policing, but some of the signatories themselves have warned of the technology's risks. Pressure is growing on the UK Prime Minister to set out how he intends to fund a promised national care service. Andy Burnham says he will adjust the state pension system to make the savings to pay for it, but economists have warned it won't be enough. UK Culture Minister Lisa Nandy has defended the proposals.
4: It could require additional funding, but the first step, and it's a bold step, it is a one that is not without political pain, is Andy's decision to, after the next election, adjust the triple lock, which will, we think, free up around £15 billion a year by the end of the 2030s.
1: From Bureaus Worldwide, this is FSN.
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0: Hey, this is Brad Arrows. Well, my favorite artist right now is Fatboy Slim. That guy kicks ass. The band of the 90s, if you want to call it a band, because it's a one-man name. Absolutely. The Funk Soul Brother, check it out. Right about now. The Funk Soul Brother, check it out now. The Funk Soul
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1: From Feature Story News in Washington, I'm Nick Harper. Israel has suspended all Fly Dubai flights and launched a multi-agency investigation after a co-pilot on a Tel Aviv-bound flight allegedly stabbed the captain and attempted to crash the aircraft. Israeli Prime Minister Benjamin Netanyahu has called the incident an extremely serious security breach. FSN's Blake Sifton reports from Tel Aviv.
2: We understand there were between 160 and 180 passengers on this flight from Dubai to Tel Aviv. Almost all of them are Israeli. And as the plane was entering Jordanian airspace, it took an abrupt U-turn. And at that point, it issued two distress signals. One was a general emergency signal, and the other was for a hijacking, or what's called unlawful interference. Flight tracking websites also show that the plane plummeted some 17,000 feet in just under 2 minutes.
1: Iran's Foreign Minister Abbas Araghchi has presented his cabinet with a proposal from Washington, delivered through Qatari mediators, as the two sides seek a path to ending the war. U.S. President Donald Trump, though, has publicly denied offering Tehran any sanctions relief. Iran says it sees the withdrawal of American forces from Iraq as a security vacuum its allies can now exploit. Ever since Kate Fisher reports from Washington.
3: Celebrations really in Tehran on this, because they see this now as a security vacuum opening up in Iraq that their militias, the militias that they back, can kind of take over and cause problems for peace and stability there. And I think it's really the US is clearly hoping, believing that the Iraqi state is strong enough to control these militias. And there is, of course, the fact that they are still very actively involved in advising and being security partners for Iraq.
1: The US technology executives who signed a voluntary artificial intelligence safety accord at the White House have already acknowledged that the measures may eventually need to be written into law. US President Donald Trump has said the industry will be self-policing, but some of the signatories themselves have warned of the technology's risks. Pressure is growing on the UK Prime Minister to set out how he intends to fund a promised national care service. Andy Burnham says he will adjust the state pension system to make the savings to pay for it, but economists have warned it won't be enough. UK Culture Minister Lisa Nandy has defended the proposals.
4: It could require additional funding, but the first step, and it's a bold step, it is a one that is not without political pain, is Andy's decision to, after the next election, adjust the triple lock, which will, we think, free up around £15 billion a year by the end of the 2030s.
1: From Bureaus Worldwide, this is FSN.
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1: From Feature Story News in Washington, I'm Nick Harper. Israel has suspended all Fly Dubai flights and launched a multi-agency investigation after a co-pilot on a Tel Aviv-bound flight allegedly stabbed the captain and attempted to crash the aircraft. Israeli Prime Minister Benjamin Netanyahu has called the incident an extremely serious security breach. FSN's Blake Sifton reports from Tel Aviv.
2: We understand there were between 160 and 180 passengers on this flight from Dubai to Tel Aviv. Almost all of them are Israeli. And as the plane was entering Jordanian airspace, it took an abrupt U-turn. And at that point, it issued two distress signals. One was a general emergency signal, and the other was for a hijacking, or what's called unlawful interference. Flight tracking websites also show that the plane plummeted some 17,000 feet in just under 2 minutes.
1: Iran's Foreign Minister Abbas Araghchi has presented his cabinet with a proposal from Washington, delivered through Qatari mediators, as the two sides seek a path to ending the war. U.S. President Donald Trump, though, has publicly denied offering Tehran any sanctions relief. Iran says it sees the withdrawal of American forces from Iraq as a security vacuum its allies can now exploit. FSN's Kate Fisher reports from Washington.
3: Celebrations really in Tehran on this, because they see this now as a security vacuum opening up in Iraq that their militias that they back can kind of take over and cause problems for peace and stability there. And I think it's really the US is clearly hoping, believing that the Iraqi state is strong enough to control these militias. And there is, of course, the fact that they are still very actively involved in advising and being security partners for Iraq.
1: The US technology executives who signed a voluntary artificial intelligence safety accord at the White House have already acknowledged that the measures may eventually need to be written into law. US President Donald Trump has said the industry will be self-policing, but some of the signatories themselves have warned of the technology's risks. Pressure is growing on the UK Prime Minister to set out how he intends to fund a promised national care service. Andy Burnham says he will adjust the state pension system to make the savings to pay for it, but economists have warned it won't be enough. UK Culture Minister Lisa Nandy has defended the proposals.
4: It could require additional funding, but the first step, and it's a bold step, it is a one that is not without political pain, is Andy's decision to, after the next election, adjust the triple lock, which will, we think, free up around £15 billion a year by the end of the 2030s.
1: From Bureaus Worldwide, this is FSN.
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1: From feature story news in Washington, I'm Nick Harper. Israel has suspended all Fly Dubai flights and launched a multi-agency investigation after a co-pilot on a Tel Aviv-bound flight allegedly stabbed the captain and attempted to crash the aircraft. Israeli Prime Minister Benjamin Netanyahu has called the incident an extremely serious security breach. FSN's Blake Sifton reports from Tel Aviv.
2: We understand there were between 160 and 180 passengers on this flight from Dubai to Tel Aviv. Almost all of them are Israeli. And as the plane was entering Jordanian airspace, it took an abrupt U-turn. And at that point, it issued two distress signals. One was a general emergency signal, and the other was for a hijacking, or what's called unlawful interference. Flight tracking websites also show that the plane plummeted some 17,000 feet in just under 2 minutes.
1: Iran's Foreign Minister Abbas Araghchi has presented his cabinet with a proposal from Washington, delivered through Qatari mediators, as the two sides seek a path to ending the war. U.S. President Donald Trump, though, has publicly denied offering Tehran any sanctions relief. Iran says it sees the withdrawal of American forces from Iraq as a security vacuum its allies can now exploit. FSN's Kate Fisher reports from Washington.
3: Celebrations really in Tehran on this, because they see this now as a security vacuum opening up in Iraq that their militias that they back can kind of take over and cause problems for peace and stability there. And I think it's really the US is clearly hoping, believing that the Iraqi state is strong enough to control these militias. And there is, of course, the fact that they are still very actively involved in advising and being security partners for Iraq.
1: The US technology executives who signed a voluntary artificial intelligence safety accord at the White House have already acknowledged that the measures may eventually need to be written into law. US President Donald Trump has said the industry will be self-policing, but some of the signatories themselves have warned of the technology's risks. Pressure is growing on the UK Prime Minister to set out how he intends to fund a promised national care service. Andy Burnham says he will adjust the state pension system to make the savings to pay for it, but economists have warned it won't be enough. UK Culture Minister Lisa Nandy has defended the proposals.
4: It could require additional funding, but the first step, and it's a bold step, it is a one that is not without political pain, is Andy's decision to, after the next election, adjust the triple lock, which will, we think, free up around £15 billion a year by the end of the 2030s.
1: From Bureaus Worldwide, this is FSN.
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Some of them don't. We have whole people in Mississippi, a whole lot of black people that hold good jobs in Mississippi.

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1: From Feature Story News in Washington, I'm Nick Harper. Israel has suspended all Fly Dubai flights and launched a multi-agency investigation after a co-pilot on a Tel Aviv-bound flight allegedly stabbed the captain and attempted to crash the aircraft. Israeli Prime Minister Benjamin Netanyahu has called the incident an extremely serious security breach. FSN's Blake Sifton reports from Tel Aviv.
2: We understand there were between 160 and 180 passengers on this flight from Dubai to Tel Aviv. Almost all of them are Israeli. And as the plane was entering Jordanian airspace, it took an abrupt U-turn. And at that point, it issued two distress signals. One was a general emergency signal, and the other was for a hijacking, or what's called unlawful interference. Flight tracking websites also show that the plane plummeted some 17,000 feet in just under 2 minutes.
1: Iran's Foreign Minister Abbas Araghchi has presented his cabinet with a proposal from Washington, delivered through Qatari mediators, as the two sides seek a path to ending the war. U.S. President Donald Trump, though, has publicly denied offering Tehran any sanctions relief. Iran says it sees the withdrawal of American forces from Iraq as a security vacuum its allies can now exploit. FSN's Kate Fisher reports from Washington.
3: Celebrations really in Tehran on this, because they see this now as a security vacuum opening up in Iraq that their militias that they back can kind of take over and cause problems for peace and stability there. And I think it's really the US is clearly hoping, believing that the Iraqi state is strong enough to control these militias. And there is, of course, the fact that they are still very actively involved in advising and being security partners for Iraq.
1: The US technology executives who signed a voluntary artificial intelligence safety accord at the White House have already acknowledged that the measures may eventually need to be written into law. US President Donald Trump has said the industry will be self-policing, but some of the signatories themselves have warned of the technology's risks. Pressure is growing on the UK Prime Minister to set out how he intends to fund a promised national care service. Andy Burnham says he will adjust the state pension system to make the savings to pay for it, but economists have warned it won't be enough. UK Culture Minister Lisa Nandy has defended the proposals.
4: It could require additional funding, but the first step, and it's a bold step, it is a one that is not without political pain, is Andy's decision to, after the next election, adjust the triple lock, which will, we think, free up around £15 billion a year by the end of the 2030s.
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1: From Feature Story News in Washington, I'm Nick Harper. Israel has suspended all Fly Dubai flights and launched a multi-agency investigation after a co-pilot on a Tel Aviv-bound flight allegedly stabbed the captain and attempted to crash the aircraft. Israeli Prime Minister Benjamin Netanyahu has called the incident an extremely serious security breach. FSN's Blake Sifton reports from Tel Aviv.
2: We understand there were between 160 and 180 passengers on this flight from Dubai to Tel Aviv. Almost all of them are Israeli. And as the plane was entering Jordanian airspace, it took an abrupt U-turn. And at that point, it issued two distress signals. One was a general emergency signal, and the other was for a hijacking, or what's called unlawful interference. Flight tracking websites also show that the plane plummeted some 17,000 feet in just under 2 minutes.
1: Iran's Foreign Minister Abbas Araghchi has presented his cabinet with a proposal from Washington, delivered through Qatari mediators, as the two sides seek a path to ending the war. U.S. President Donald Trump, though, has publicly denied offering Tehran any sanctions relief. Iran says it sees the withdrawal of American forces from Iraq as a security vacuum its allies can now exploit. FSN's Kate Fisher reports from Washington.
3: Celebrations really in Tehran on this, because they see this now as a security vacuum opening up in Iraq, that their militias that they back can kind of take over and cause problems for peace and stability there. And I think it's really the US is clearly hoping, believing that the Iraqi state is strong enough to control these militias. And there is, of course, the fact that they are still very actively involved in advising and being security partners for Iraq.
1: The US technology executives who signed a voluntary artificial intelligence safety accord at the White House have already acknowledged that the measures may eventually need to be written into law. US President Donald Trump has said the industry will be self-policing, but some of the signatories themselves have warned of the technology's risks. Pressure is growing on the UK Prime Minister to set out how he intends to fund a promised national care service. Andy Burnham says he will adjust the state pension system to make the savings to pay for it, but economists have warned it won't be enough. UK Culture Minister Lisa Nandy has defended the proposals.
4: It could require additional funding, but the first step, and it's a bold step, it is a one that is not without political pain, is Andy's decision to, after the next election, adjust the triple lock, which will, we think, free up around £15 billion a year by the end of the 2030s.
1: From Bureaus Worldwide, this is FSN.
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10: From The New York Times, I'm Michael Barbaro. This is The Daily. A little over a decade ago, after hackers broke into the U.S. government and stole the personnel records of millions of federal workers, U.S. officials vowed that it would never happen again. It just did, this time to the FBI. Today, my colleague, cybersecurity reporter Dustin Volz, tells the story of this devastating attack, the group behind it, and what now happens to the hypersensitive data that those hackers have stolen. It's Wednesday, September 30th.
11: Dustin, welcome back to The Daily.
12: Thank you. Good to be here.
11: Good to have you. You cover the world of hacking, cyber attacks, and this hack is a doozy. So can you just describe the scale of what just happened at the FBI?
12: It is a doozy. And I think more important than the scale, which could be tens of thousands of current and former FBI employees affected here, I think the scope of it is what's really important, because the hackers were able to break into a government jobs portal the FBI uses and not just steal names and phone numbers and emails, but far more sensitive details about these officials, including their spouses' names, in some cases their children's names, their addresses, their secretive job titles, and even details that could be used to help a hacker follow them during their travels.
11: Let me just zero in on one of these staggering things you just said, job titles at the FBI. What kind of job titles were revealed in this hack?
12: So the FBI is a pretty secretive organization. A lot of the work they do is public, but a lot of it is behind the scenes. And so the job titles might not be classified, but they are very, very sensitive. And they might reveal things such as an agent working in counterintelligence against foreign spies, or working on a China desk or a Russia desk. And these are FBI officials that you sort of never really hear about, you never meet. And they spend oftentimes decades of their lives working behind the scenes to try to pursue various alleged criminals.
11: So this hack accessed information so detailed that the hackers who now have it can see which people within the FBI are assigned to which of our foreign adversaries. That's very intrusive.
12: It is, and it's not just their job titles. It's also, in many cases, their supervisors. And in many ways, you almost can build a map of the FBI's workforce and see what people are doing, learn more about their investigations, and potentially respond in other ways, depending on what your pursuit or interests are.
11: Right, and your pursuit could be to end such an FBI investigation. Your pursuit could be to seek revenge on an FBI agent, to extort them. Who knows? This information would seem to arm you to do any number of those things.
12: Absolutely. One of the top concerns that I've been hearing for the past week from a number of former FBI officials that I've spoken to, including senior officials who worked on cybersecurity issues, is that these are going to be FBI agents who maybe put violent criminals behind bars, maybe prosecuted the mafia, and are now, if the data surfaces publicly, exposed to forms of retaliation. I think it's important for people to understand that these types of FBI agents zealously guard their privacy. They do everything they can to make sure their addresses are not listed. These people are not on social media. And now you have this database that is out there that reveals all sorts of intimate details.
11: So given the scale of what you're laying out here, how does this stack up against previous hacks into the United States government?
12: So about 12 years ago,
13: U.S. officials this morning are blaming Chinese hackers for another serious data breach.
12: The Chinese government hacked the Office of Personnel Management, also known as OPM, and stole more than 20 million records of U.S. government employees and contractors, as well as something like 5 million fingerprints.
14: As one official told us, Charlie, this is bad. There is no way to put lipstick on this pig.
12: And that was kind of considered a historic hack of epic magnitude that the Chinese intelligence services would be dining out for years, if not decades.
11: I remember it.
15: No, I want to know from you why the information wasn't encrypted.
12: It was a huge deal, and it prompted all sorts of congressional hearings.
16: The status quo is unacceptable when leadership has to resign.
12: Resignation from the director. This was during the Obama administration. And a lot of vows to better protect data, put it behind lock and key, to make sure this never happened again.
11: Obviously, they failed.
12: They failed. And a lot of officials are telling me that this current hack could be as bad or in some ways worse than what happened with the OPM breach because of the granularity of the data at issue and because of who took it.
11: We'll talk about that. Who took it? What do we know about the hackers who did this, why they did it, and precisely how they did it.
12: So the hackers in this case are not a foreign intelligence agency. Instead, they are a loose collective of young criminal hackers believed to be operating in countries around the world. And these hackers go by the name Shiny Hunters.
11: Hmm.
12: Hackers often have very interesting names. Analysts say that this one seems to be a reference to the popular video game Pokemon, in which gamers go after extremely rare and exotic shiny Pokemon.
11: Got it.
12: So the Shiny Hunters are out there not to just get everyday paydays, but to score big hits, to bring home big game. And they are breaking into hundreds of organizations to extort them, in some cases, for payments of millions of dollars.
11: So they're basically in the business of ransomware.
12: Yes, but it's not a traditional ransomware group. Instead of breaking into an organization and locking up their files and demanding payment, what they do instead is they break into an organization, steal all of that data, and then threaten to do things with it, like publish it online, unless they're given a payment via Bitcoin in oftentimes as little as 72 hours.
11: Mm.
12: And they go after all sorts of companies, no matter how big. AT&T, Ticketmaster, educational software used by students around the country and the world. I mean, these are just a few names that stick out.
11: So why target the premier law enforcement agency of the United States?
12: That's a great question. It is certainly audacious to go after the FBI, and it really surprised a lot of people. It surprised me. It surprised a lot of security researchers, and it certainly surprised, I think, the FBI and a lot of former officials who work there.
11: Mm.
12: The hackers said when they disclosed this hack that essentially they were doing this as a form of revenge.
11: For what?
12: They said they were seeking retribution from the FBI for a public service advisory that the Bureau issued back in May of this year, where they warned that the Shiny Hunters hackers are very, very serious and doing a lot of damage, and in that they detailed their tactics. The FBI said that they engage in harassment and intimidation of victims to try to secure payment.
11: Such as?
12: Such as revealing private photos that they've stolen from victims, launching swatting attacks where local law enforcement is called into the address of a victim to scare them, maybe with guns drawn. All sorts of harassment type activities that the Shiny Hunters group says, hey, look, we extort victims, but we don't do those kinds of things. And the FBI needs to correct the record.
11: So basically, they're mad that they're not being seen by the FBI for the honorable thieves they see themselves to be. They feel like the FBI has incorrectly maligned them as something even worse than they are.
12: Yes, they view themselves as honorable thieves, at least some of them do. They talk about their work as if it's almost a business that they are running. And they are very good at what they do. And in this case, what they did, or what they've claimed to have done, is to find a zero-day computer flaw. This is a type of flaw that is unknown to the world, that has not been previously disclosed, to attack a Oracle PeopleSoft product that is used for helping with HR and financial records and data management for companies. And what they have said is that they use this zero day to compromise the FBI, to get this historic and current data from the jobs portal, and walk away with it. And so the world learns about this hack last Tuesday when the group posts on its dark web forum that they have hacked the FBI. And in their statement, which calls out Director Kash Patel, as well as the cyber leader of the FBI, they say, we need you to fix this public service alert or else, essentially.
11: Mm-hmm.
12: And in that statement, they also include, conveniently, an email to contact them.
11: Hmm.
12: So being a reporter, as I am wont to do, I reached out to them. I sent them a note and said, hi, I hear that you have hacked the FBI. I honestly did not expect them to respond at all, but they were eager to do so and got back to me, I think, within about 10 minutes.
11: Wow.
12: And that's when they sent me a sample of data that they said was from the hack of the individuals who had their data compromised. It was sort of like, we've stolen a lot of stuff and here's a receipt. And they shared that information and said, you know, we have a deadline for the FBI to retract or remove this public statement. Tuesday, September 29th. And the officials and security experts that I spoke with were very much under the impression that they were going to leak some or all of the data that they had obtained online.
11: They would publish all this very sensitive FBI personnel data if the FBI didn't meet their demand.
12: Yes. So the clock is ticking. I am emailing with the hackers. I ask them point blank, what are you going to do if the deadline passes and the FBI does not comply? They say no comment. But meanwhile, the fear and anxiety is growing in the security community within the FBI that come the deadline, they could do something very dramatic and just publish FBI names and titles and family member names, all of the data online for the whole world to see. And then on Monday, a day before the deadline comes to pass, the hackers reach out with a new message that twists the story on its head.
7: We'll be right back.
9: 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Rigorous reporting told through a human lens. Go deeper into the most important stories of the day with The Daily, an audio series from The New York Times. 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

0: I'm Michael Barbaro. This is The Daily. After hackers broke into the FBI, my colleague, cybersecurity reporter Dustin Volz, tells the story of this devastating attack, the group behind it, and what now happens to the hypersensitive data that those hackers have stolen. So, Dustin, what did these hackers say right before this deadline that ultimately ends up really changing the whole direction of this story?
1: So the hackers reach out in a lengthy email and tell me, we have a clarification. We are not going to publish this FBI data online. We are not going to do it. And anybody who thought otherwise was mistaken. So essentially, nothing to see here. Let's all move on.
0: I mean, how do you understand such a complete backing down from their normal tactics and a sudden claim that the thing everyone feared, seemingly quite justifiably, was, kind of total misunderstanding?
1: Look, far be it from me to try to get inside the minds of a diffuse network of international hackers. But here's what strikes me. The FBI says they are aggressively investigating this, working with third parties to go after the hackers, essentially. They are treating this as a five-alarm fire internally.
0: Mm-hmm.
1: Meanwhile, the news of the hack is getting more and more attention. The hackers are doling out exclusives to various media outlets about exactly what they've taken. That drumbeat continues. And you see the reaction building, too, from former FBI officials, security experts, saying this is historically bad when we think about the theft of data from the government. And so all of this is building into a crescendo as this deadline approaches. And that's when the hackers decide to issue this updated statement. Now, like I said, it's hard to know exactly what their motivations are. This is a loose collective of hackers. It's believed to be a bunch of different people working together from across the globe. And so it is very possible that you have different factions that have different views about how hard they want to push this, right?
0: Mm-hmm.
1: Some might be saying, hey, let's milk this for all it's worth. Let's keep going. Others might think, you know, maybe we have gotten what we wanted. We got the attention and let's sit back. I mean, think of, you know, the mafia or other criminal organizations over the years. Like, this is not an unusual situation where you do have competing factions that might have disagreements about what they should do, how they should carry out their business. However, if they thought they were going to get the FBI off their back by vowing to not publish the data, they were wrong.
0: Wrong how?
1: On Tuesday,
2: I'm Brett Leatherman, Assistant Director of the FBI's Cyber Division.
1: Brett Leatherman, who has a great name for an FBI official, came out in a public video.
2: Today, our partners at the Dutch National Police announced the arrest of one of the alleged leaders of Shiny Hunters.
1: And he touts in this video the recent arrests in the Netherlands of a 24-year-old hacker believed to be a key figure in the Shiny Hunters group.
2: Now, to the remaining members of Shiny Hunters.
1: And he says, essentially, to the rest of the gang,
2: other groups believed anonymity or their friends would protect them, and they were wrong. You know how to find us, and we know how to find you.
1: We are coming after you.
2: I suggest you reach out first while the choice is still yours.
0: Well, while the FBI issues these threats and no doubt is vigorously attempting to find all these hackers and arrest them, the reality is that all of this data is still floating around within the hackers' computer systems and I suppose even in the email of some reporters.
1: That's right. So just because the hackers said they're not going to publish it, first of all, they could change their mind and decide to do that later. But also, there's nothing to stop them from selling the hacked data to the highest bidder or multiple bidders, including Russian and Chinese intelligence agencies that might have deep interest in learning everything they can about the FBI's workforce. So the idea that this is the end of the story is definitely not the case, because this is data that is now out there. They've shared it with several different news outlets.
0: Right.
1: There are security researchers who have come forward and publicized that they have also obtained the sample data set as well. It's unclear how, but once you start sharing data with other people, it tends to take on a life of its own, and it really can't be put back in the box.
0: I have to ask, Dustin, because I'm genuinely curious, and listeners maybe too, you said you got a sample of this hacked material. What
3: do you, what do we, the Times, do with this, if I can ask?
1: You know, this was a difficult issue for us to deal with internally. Should we even look at it? And if we look at it, what should we do with it? Should we analyze it? Should we report on it? How much should we report on it? These were a lot of questions we had internally with our lawyers and our standards team about sort of how do we want to handle this material that is out there.
3: Mm-hmm.
1: We are not sharing it with anyone, and we are securing it to the best of our ability.
3: So what seems clear is that the FBI, when it comes to this data, is not at all out of the woods. And that makes me want to go back to, Dustin, what you had described as the government's response to that infamous OPM hack all those years ago, when it said, we're never going to let this happen again. And it does happen again. Because ultimately, this feels like a very meaningful, not just security breakdown, but a betrayal of people at the FBI who signed up for really sensitive law enforcement work with an understanding that their personal information would be protected implicitly.
1: That's right. I think there's a lot of current and former officials that we've been hearing from at the FBI who are very frustrated about the situation and made clear to us that they didn't even know that a data set like this existed and had questions about why it existed and why would there be a place where there's a repository of so much intimate information that seemingly is kept for years without being deleted, without being purged, that a hacker could access and take. And a lot of these officials said, you know, working for the FBI can be a dangerous job. I sign up for this, but my family doesn't. And the fact that this data set includes emergency contacts, spouses, siblings, in some cases children, that is, I think, what is especially alarming to a lot of the people who work at the FBI, that it's not just them that have to worry about it, but their entire families in some cases. And to me, this demonstrates that even though the government has come a long way since that last big hack, that hack of OPM, it still has a very long way to go to protect its systems and, more importantly, to protect its people.
3: Well, Dustin, thank you very much. I appreciate it.
1: Thank you for having me.
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1: From Feature Story News in Washington, I'm Nick Harper. Israel has suspended all Fly Dubai flights and launched a multi-agency investigation after a co-pilot on a Tel Aviv-bound flight allegedly stabbed the captain and attempted to crash the aircraft. Israeli Prime Minister Benjamin Netanyahu has called the incident an extremely serious security breach. Ever since Blake Sifton reports from Tel Aviv.
2: We understand there were between 160 and 180 passengers on this flight from Dubai to Tel Aviv. Almost all of them are Israeli. And as the plane was entering Jordanian airspace, it took an abrupt U-turn. And at that point, it issued two distress signals. One was a general emergency signal, and the other was for a hijacking, or what's called unlawful interference. Flight tracking websites also show that the plane plummeted some 17,000 feet in just under 2 minutes.
1: Iran's Foreign Minister Abbas Araghchi has presented his cabinet with a proposal from Washington, delivered through Qatari mediators, as the two sides seek a path to ending the war. U.S. President Donald Trump, though, has publicly denied offering Tehran any sanctions relief. Iran says it sees the withdrawal of American forces from Iraq as a security vacuum its allies can now exploit. Ever since Kate Fisher reports from Washington.
3: Celebrations really in Tehran on this, because they see this now as a security vacuum opening up in Iraq that their militias that they back can kind of take over and cause problems for peace and stability there. And I think it's really the US is clearly hoping, believing that the Iraqi state is strong enough to control these militias. And there is, of course, the fact that they are still very actively involved in advising and being security partners for Iraq.
1: The US technology executives who signed a voluntary artificial intelligence safety accord at the White House have already acknowledged that the measures may eventually need to be written into law. US President Donald Trump has said the industry will be self-policing, but some of the signatories themselves have warned of the technology's risks. Pressure is growing on the UK Prime Minister to set out how he intends to fund a promised national care service. Andy Burnham says he will adjust the state pension system to make the savings to pay for it, but economists have warned it won't be enough. UK Culture Minister Lisa Nandy has defended the proposals.
4: It could require additional funding, but the first step, and it's a bold step, it is a one that is not without political pain, is Andy's decision to, after the next election, adjust the triple lock, which will, we think, free up around £15 billion a year by the end of the 2030s.
1: From bureaus worldwide, this is FSN.
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